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Hello, and welcome to With Heart and Voice, a program where we explore the riches of the sacred choral and organ repertoire. I'm Peter Dubois, and I'm delighted that you've joined me for the next hour of inspirational listening. We've officially crossed the threshold into summer, a time for many to enjoy relaxation, refreshment, and reflection. On today's edition of With Heart and Voice, we'll help set the tone for this season of renewal with great sacred choral and organ music by Eric Whitaker, Carenza Briggs, and Ray Vaughan Williams, among many others. We'll begin with music of great beauty and serenity for organ and harp. Organist Graham Eccles is joined by harpist Ira Lynn Jones in performing Aria in Classic Style by Marcel Grandjeanne, who was both a harpist and organist, teaching harp at the Juilliard School from 1938 until his death in 1975.

Organist Graham Eccles and harpist Ira Lynn Jones performed Aria in Classic Style by Marcel Grandjeni. They performed at the Cathedral of St. Asaph in Wales, a cathedral standing from the 13th century. We move to a hymn calling the singer's and listener's attention to the presence of the holy in worship, a perfect hymn to invite reflection. Be Still for the Presence of the Lord was written by David Evans and arranged here by Indra Hughes. The choir of Wells Cathedral is led by Malcolm Archer, accompanied by Rupert Goff.

Be Still for the Presence of the Lord, a hymn by David Evans, arranged by Indra Hughes. Malcolm Archer led the choir of Wells Cathedral. You're listening to With Heart and Voice. The University of Utah Singers perform two works next. First, a joyous and ecstatic piece by Gerald Finzi on a text by Robert Bridges, My Spirit Sang All Day. That'll be followed by Eric Whitaker's beautiful setting of E.E. Cummings' charming poem, I Thank You, God, for Most This Amazing Day, with its idiosyncratic capitalization of random words and refreshing imagery. Brady R. Allred conducts the University of Utah Singers.

The University of Utah singers, led by Brady Allred, sang I Thank You God for Most This Amazing Day by Eric Whitaker. Earlier, they performed My Spirit Sang All Day by Gerald Finzi, taken from a set of seven-part songs on poetry of Robert Bridges. Carenza Briggs, who grew up as a chorister under her father David's direction at Gloucester Cathedral, has established herself as an important composer of choral music in recent years, with commissions from leading ensembles in the UK and the United States. While serving as composer-in-residence with the St. Louis Chamber Chorus, she wrote a trilogy, Height in Depth Suite, in 2022. From that, we'll hear the final movement, setting Psalm 121, I Will Lift Up Mine Eyes. Philip Barnes leads the St. Louis Chamber Chorus.

Christ Hath a Garden, as set by Alabama composer Kay Lee Scott and performed by the Rochester-based ensemble Madrigalia. Roger Wilhelm directed. Earlier, the St. Louis Chamber Chorus, led by Philip Barnes, performed I Will Lift Up Mine Eyes by British composer Carenza Briggs. You're listening to With Heart and Voice. British organist and composer Alfred Hollins was blind from birth, but with study at two institutions for the blind in the UK, excelled as a pianist and organist. We'll hear delightful organ music which he composed in 1904 in the post-Victorian aesthetic. Spring Song is performed here by Australian organist Thomas Haywood on the organ of St. John's Church, Toorak, just outside Melbourne.

Thomas Heywood performed Spring Song by Alfred Hollins on the restored William Hill organ from 1913 at St. John's Church, Toorak, Australia. William Blake's brief poem, The Lamb, has inspired composers of several generations, including Betsy McGlade, who wrote her setting for the choir of York Minster for their services of Nine Lessons and Carols in 2019. She writes, "For me, the biblical symbol of the Lamb represents one of the most profound theological mysteries. That divine omnipotence should be portrayed by a vulnerable lamb speaks volumes of the humility and self-sacrificing nature of God." Robert Sharp leads the choir of York Minster in The Lamb by Betsy McGlade.

The Lamb, a setting by Betsy McGlade, a cellist and composer from Cornwall, of William Blake's famous poem. Robert Sharp led the choir of York Minster. Robert Bridges' text, My Eyes for Beauty Pine, is well known for its 20th century setting by Herbert Howells. Siblings Elizabeth and Thomas Coxhead took up the text in a short choral work on which they collaborated for the wedding of a cousin in 2013. Their collaboration grew out of an earlier desire to enter a carol writing competition for which Elizabeth wrote the melody and Thomas added the harmony. They've since composed several choral works together, and My Eyes for Beauty Pine has achieved great popularity in the UK and in North America. Robert Sharp again leads the choir of York Minster.

Oliver Hancock led the girl choristers of the Collegiate Church of St. Mary, Warwick, in a setting of God Be in My Head by Paul Bryan. Mark Swinton played the organ. Earlier, the choir of York Minster, under the direction of Robert Sharp, sang My Eyes for Beauty Pine by Elizabeth and Thomas Coxett. You're listening to With Heart and Voice. Written between 1906 and 1911, Ralph Vaughan Williams' five mystical songs are among the most beloved of his sacred compositions, setting texts by 17th-century Welsh poet and Anglican priest George Herbert. The direct and spiritual texts receive equally direct musical settings, originally composed for baritone, chorus, and orchestra, the form in which they received their premiere in 1911. From that set, we'll listen to the second and third movements, I Got Me Flowers and Love Bade Me Welcome. Baritone Thomas Allen is joined by the Corydon Singers and English Chamber Orchestra, all conducted by Matthew Best.

Two movements from the Five Mystical Songs by Ralph Vaughan Williams. We just heard Love Bade Me Welcome, and earlier, I Got Me Flowers. Thomas Allen performed with the Corydon Singers and English Chamber Orchestra. Matthew Best conducted. Music from the Orthodox tradition is next, as we hear the concluding movement of a collaborative work by six composers addressing various portions of text and imagery from Psalm 103. From the larger work, Heaven and Earth, A Song of Creation, we'll hear Alleluia by Richard Tensing. Capella Romana is directed by John Michael Boyer.

Alleluia by Richard Tensing, taken from the larger work Heaven and Earth, A Song of Creation. It was performed by Capella Romana, directed by John Michael Boyer.

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3: 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I am your host, Feluke Atherton. At the top of this hour, our program will begin with Ludwig van Beethoven, Cello Sonata No. 2 in F major.

That was Ludwig van Beethoven's Cello Sonata No. 2 in F major, Opus 5. Featured pianist Sviatoslav Richter with cellist Mstislav Rostropovich. Still ahead, Ralph Vaughan Williams, Symphony No. 6 in E minor.

That was Ralph Vaughan Williams, Symphony No. 6 in E minor. Philharmonia Orchestra, led by conductor Leonard Slatkin.

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I am your host, Faluke Atherton. At the top of this hour, we'll begin with musical selection from Jan Sibelius, Symphony No. 5 in E-flat Major, Opus 82.

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We'll continue our evening with Robert Schumann, Violin Concerto in D minor.

That was Robert Schumann Violin Concerto in D minor. Featured violinist, Joshua Bell, the Cleveland Orchestra, led by conductor Christoph von Donani.

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I am your host, Faluke Othatun. During this hour, we'll be hearing musical selections from Franz Joseph Haydn, Symphony No. 82 in C minor, Johann Wilhelm Wilms, Flute Concertino in G minor. We begin this evening with Georg Friedrich Handel's Keyboard Suite Volume 1.

That was a musical selection from Georg Friedrich Handel, Keyboard Suites, Volume 1, Number 8 in F Minor. Featured pianist, Keith Jarrett. Still ahead, Johann Wilhelm Wien's Flute Concertino in G Minor.

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That was a musical selection from Johann Wilhelm Wien's Flute Concertino in G minor. Featured flautist, Jacques Zoon, with the Netherlands Radio Chamber Orchestra, led by conductor Thierry Fischer. Still ahead this evening, Franz Joseph Haydn's Symphony No. 82 in C major.

That was Franz Joseph Haydn's Symphony No. 82 in C major, Berlin Philharmonic, led by conductor Herbert von Karajan.

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I'm Simon Luke Brown. Thank you for joining me. This next hour, we'll get started with music by Franz Joseph Haydn, the Symphony No. 78 in C minor. Kind of unusual for Haydn to write in minor keys. This symphony was written for the English public, and some people say that Haydn was attempting to imitate the style that was popular in England at the time by people like Johann Christian Bach, for instance. We'll hear a performance of this work by the Orpheus Chamber Orchestra, performing, as is their custom, without a conductor.

The Orpheus Chamber Orchestra performing the Symphony No. 78 in C minor by Joseph Haydn. This is 90.7 FM, your classical connection. I'm Simon Luke Brown. Here's a Concerto Grosso, No. 7 in B flat major from Opus 6 by George Frederick Handel. Handel often liked to have these performed in the intermissions of his oratorios and operas, in order to make sure that everybody understood that he was a great performer just as much as all those singers that he was training. Mercury Baroque performs under Antoine Plante.

Concerto Grosso in B flat major, number 7 from opus 6 by George Frederick Handel. Antoine Plant directed Mercury Baroque. This is Michiana Classics. Last on this hour, we'll hear a symphony composed in 1779 by Wolfgang Amadeus Mozart. This is Symphony No. 33 in B flat major. The Vienna Philharmonic performs under James Levine.

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Conductor Zubin Mehta with the Israel Philharmonic Orchestra and a special violin performance by Itzhak Perlman, Max Bruch's Violin Concerto No. 2 in D minor. 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Next, pianist Claudio Arrau with a Mozart piece. This is the Piano Sonata in D major.

pianist Claudio Arrau with Mozart's Piano Sonata in the key of D major. 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Now, pianist Maria Joan Perez with a Mozart composition. This is the Andante from the Piano Sonata in the key of B flat major.

Maria Joan Pires and a composition by Wolfgang Amadeus Mozart, the Andante from his Piano Sonata in the key of B flat major. 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
1: This is WAUS 90.7 FM. I'm Simon Luke Brown. Very glad that you're listening to Michiana Classics with me. We'll start this hour off with something quite new at its time. When Beethoven was a young composer trying to make his way in Vienna, he was very keen to not write in genres that Mozart and Haydn had written in, things like operas, symphonies, and string quartets. And so when he was first publishing some works, he published something that nobody had ever really tried before, cello sonatas. They were brand new at the time Beethoven wrote them. We'll hear the cello sonata number 2 in the key of G minor, played by a couple of old friends, Sviatoslav Richter at the piano and Mstislav Rostropovich playing the cello.

That was music by Ludwig van Beethoven. We heard the third movement of his Cello Sonata No. 2 in G minor, only his fifth published work. Sviatoslav Richter played the piano and Mstislav Rostropovich played the cello. This is your Classical Connection, WAUS 90.7 FM. Up next, we'll be hearing music by Pyotr Tchaikovsky. This is the first movement of his Symphony No. 6 in B minor, Opus No. 74, one of the last works that Tchaikovsky completed. He actually conducted the premiere only a few days before he died. Montreal Symphony Orchestra performs under Charles Dutoit.

the Montreal Symphony Orchestra. This is Michiana Classics. I'm Simon Luke Brown. Last on this hour, we'll hear a couple of friends playing chamber music together, Itzhak Perlman on the violin, and pianist and conductor Daniel Barenboim playing the piano here. This is the Sonata No. 24 in F major for piano and violin by Wolfgang Amadeus Mozart.

Sonata for keyboard and violin number 24 in F major by Mozart. Itzhak Perlman played the violin and Daniel Barenboim played the piano.

0: We're broadcasting from the John and Dee Dee Howard Studios on the campus of Andrews University. 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
1: 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My name's Jeff Smith. Coming up on the hour, or in this hour of music, we'll be hearing the J.S. Bach Allegro from his Brandenburg Concerto No. 2, courtesy of the Ravinia Orchestra with James Levine. Also, the Horn Concerto No. 2 by Mozart featuring Dennis Brain and the Philharmonia Orchestra. Also, a concerto by Handel. That's all coming up this hour on your 24-hour Classical Connection. We start off with a clarinet quintet by Carl Maria von Weber. It's in the key of B flat. Performance here from clarinet player Eduard Brunner with the Hagen Quartet.

Eduard Brunner, a clarinet performance there with the Hagen Quartet, music by Carl Maria von Weber, the clarinet quintet in B-flat, opus 34. 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Next from Handel, it's the Concerto Grosso, number 6 in the key of G minor, and a performance from Boston Baroque with Martin Perlman.

We heard the Handel Concerto Grosso No. 6 in the key of G minor, and a performance from Boston Baroque with conductor Martin Perlman. Now from Mozart, it's the Horn Concerto No. 2 in E flat, and the horn contributed here by Dennis Brain with the Philharmonia Orchestra under conductor Herbert von Karajan on your 24-hour classical connection.

Conductor Herbert von Karajan with music by Mozart. That was the Horn Concerto No. 2 in the key of E flat. And the horn player was Dennis Brain with the Philharmonia Orchestra.

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1: 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I'm Simon Luke Brown. You're listening to Michiana Classics. First piece on this hour is by Ludwig van Beethoven, the Sonata for Piano and Violin number 7 in what is often considered to be Beethoven's stormy key, that is, the key of C minor. We'll hear Anna-Sophie Mutter play the violin and Lambert Orcus at the piano.

Sonata number 7 in C minor for piano and violin by Beethoven. We heard Lambert Orcus at the piano with violinist Anna-Sophie Mutter. I'm Simon Luke Brown, and this is Your Classical Connection, WAUS 90.7 FM. Music of Bach next, Johann Sebastian Bach's Orchestral Suite number 2 in B minor for flute and strings. Christopher Kreuger is the flute soloist here, with Boston Baroque being led by Martin Perlman.

Martin Perlman leading Boston Baroque with flute soloist Christopher Kreuger. This is Michiana Classics. We'll be hearing from Giuseppe Sammartini next. Sammartini was an oboist who was perhaps the greatest oboist of his generation. He was very well renowned, spent most of his working life in London, actually. This is a concerto in D major. We'll hear Heinz Holliger play the oboe solo with the ensemble I Musici.

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I'm Simon Luke Brown. We don't hear from too many Olympic medalists on WAUS, but that's about to change. Did you know that in the 1932 Summer Olympics in Los Angeles, art competitions were part of the Olympics, including painting, sculpture, literature, architecture, and music? Now, oddly enough, no bronze or gold medals were awarded that year, but the silver medalist went to a composer from Czechoslovakia whose name is still known, Josef Suk. We'll listen to Suk's Serenade for String Orchestra, Opus No. 6, performed by the Orpheus Chamber Orchestra.

Serenade for Strings, Opus Number 6 by Josef Suk, who was actually the son-in-law of one of his teachers, Antonin Dvorak. The Orpheus Chamber Orchestra performed on 90.7 FM. This is your classical connection. Next up, James Galway playing the flute solo with the Württemberg Chamber Orchestra under Jörg Ferber. This is a flute concerto in D minor by Carl Philipp Emanuel Bach.

Flute Concerto in D minor by Carl Philipp Emanuel Bach. James Galway played the solo with Jörg Ferber leading the Württemberg Chamber Orchestra. I'm Simon Luke Brown. Thank you for listening to WAUS. Glad you've joined me for some classical music. Coming up next, it's George Frederick Handel, the third suite from his Water Music. We'll listen to Yehudi Menuhin leading the Bath Festival Orchestra.

0: 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Howard Studios on the campus of Andrews University. 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
1: From the John and D.D. Howard Studios on the campus of Andrews University, this is WAUS Berrien Springs, South Bend. 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This is Contemplation Concert. We start off this hour of music with Bach's Italian Concerto in F major, a piano performance from Angela Hewitt.

A piano performance by Angela Hewitt, music by J.S. 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This is Johann Wilhelm Wilms' Concertino in G minor. The conductor is Terry Fisher.

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Next, a piano performance by Shura Cherkassky, Chopin's Mazurka in B minor, Opus 33.

A composition by Chopin, that was the Mazurka in B minor, opus 33. The pianist was Shura Cherkassky. This is Contemplation Concert. And rounding out this hour of music, Jean Sibelius' Symphony No. 7 in C major, opus 105, a performance from the Vienna Philharmonic with Lorin Mazel conducting.

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We'll begin with Scriptural Pursuit.

0: This is Scriptural Pursuit with your host, Glenn Russell.
1: Years ago, there was a tragic railroad accident that took the lives of more than a dozen passengers. The investigation after the accident revealed that the probable cause was a mistake by the flagman at the junction, who was supposed to signal when there was danger ahead. During the trial, the engineer was questioned, "Didn't you see the flagman warning you not to stop?" The engineer replied, "I saw him, but he waved the yellow flag. I took it for granted that all was well, but I did slow down in caution as I went through the junction." The flagman was next in the witness stand. He was asked, "What flag did you wave?" "A red flag." "But he went by me like a shot, though he did begin slowing down a bit." "Are you sure the flag was red?" "Absolutely," he replied. The courtroom was hushed when the flag was produced as evidence. Well, once it had been red, but it had been exposed to the sun for so long that the red flag was now all bleached out and looked a dirty yellow. Mixed signals and faded flags can lead to disaster, and compromise in the church and in our lives can confuse those around us as they head towards eternal loss. Welcome to Scripture Pursuit. I'm Glenn Russell, your host. We're continuing our series on the biblical books of 1 and 2 Corinthians. We're so glad you've joined us for our Bible discussion today entitled Sin in the Church. And to help us with this challenging subject is pastor and New Testament scholar Tom Shepherd. Welcome, Tom. Thank you so much for joining us.
2: Good to be with you.
1: We're going to appreciate your pastoral perspective, I'm sure, as we get into the subject. Just want to remind our listeners and viewers to subscribe to Scripture Pursuit here on YouTube, or go to the WAUS app and you can listen to Scripture Pursuit at your convenience. There are hundreds of programs there for your spiritual growth. Tom, before we go any further, would you lead us in prayer that God will guide us in our discussion and study?
2: Let us pray. Lord, we thank you for the opportunity to open your word and think about the challenging issue of sin in the church. Please take the sin out of our lives, Lord, and help us, our witness, to be stronger and better and closer to you. In Jesus' name, amen.
1: Well, we sing about old-time religion, but sometimes it wasn't all as perfect as we'd like to pretend it used to be. And there's still challenges in the church today because the church has people in it. And from what I observed, we're pretty imperfect.
2: So the Apostle Paul deals with a number of problems. This lesson covers a lot of stuff in the book of 1 Corinthians, so we don't have time to delve into every kind of detail, but he talks about a number of problems, and we're particularly looking at chapters like 5, 6, and 7 here, even though there are other places where there's still other problems that he talks about. At the beginning of, we'll just touch briefly on chapter 5, where he talks about sexual immorality that was dividing the church, where surprisingly, there was incest going on. Man was sleeping with his mother-in-law, which seems a little strange to us perhaps, but they weren't kicking the man out of the church, or they weren't disciplining him. And so Paul says, no, you can't do that. That's not right within the church. There should be, the church should stand for that which is pure, that which is holy, that which is right. So he goes on and writes at some length there in chapter 5, says things that probably today people find rather strange. You know, he says in verse 9, "I wrote to you in my letter not to associate with sexually immoral people." And he says, not at all meaning the sexually immoral of this world or the greedy and swindlers or idolaters, since then you would need to go out of the world because all those people were all around them. He says, but now I am writing to you to not associate with anyone who bears the name of brother if he is guilty of sexual immorality or greed or is an idolater, a reveler, a drunkard, or a swindler, not even to eat with such a one. Now that probably surprises us too. We might think, well, if you're going to win this guy back, how should you do that? Well, I mean, he's talking about within the church and not affirming that which is against Christian doctrine. And in an age such as we have today where tolerance is kind of taken as
1: the ultimate
2: holy command or something, to not tolerate these types of activities. Some people feel is just wrong. Well, I mean, this is what the Bible says, and it was meant in a society where if you shun somebody in this way, it was meant to shock them back into saying to reassess their situation and to turn back to the fellowship.
1: And may I just observe that after many years of teaching high school age students, they really do look at how do the leaders of the church deal with sin in the church? You know, if there's a scandalous marriage issue or a divorce that's scandalous or an affair or something like that, they look to see, okay, do we stand for anything? How will it be dealt with? Now, usually if it's dealt with firmly, people are upset, but there is the concept that discipline here that's being described for that culture context, let's remember it was intended to be redemptive.
2: Yes, it should always be redemptive. But you're right that young people, I always loved teaching the freshmen. They're such idealists. Mm. You know, they have this hypocrisy meter.
1: Yes.
2: They can catch it just like that, you know. And everything is black and white, and they're very clear. So it's sort of the sweet sort of innocence almost to it which Paul really seems to dip into. It's kind of like, no hypocrisy.
1: And I think verse 5 there in 1 Corinthians 5, it says that his spirit may be saved in the day of the Lord. So this is the intention. It's not just to be mean and nasty to someone and push them out and exclude them, but it's rather to separate in order to wake them up and have them return to the Lord. So we have the problem of immorality. That was not the only problem that they had in the church. They also were taking their disputes to the civil courts, and he says stop taking your laundry and hanging it out there for the whole world to see.
2: So let's read that's chapter 6 verses 1-8.
1: When one of you has a grievance against the brother, does he dare to go to the law before the unrighteous instead of the saints? Do you not know that the saints will judge the world? And if the world is being judged by you, are you incompetent to try trivial cases? Do you not know that we are to judge angels? How much more matters pertaining to this life? If then you have such cases, why do you lay them before those who are least esteemed by the church? I say this to your shame. Can it be that there is no man among you wise enough to decide between members of the brotherhood? But brother goes to the law against brother, and that before unbelievers. To have lawsuits at all with one another is defeat for you. Why not rather suffer wrong? Why not rather be defrauded? But you yourselves wrong and defraud, and that even of your own brethren. Ooh, strong counsel.
2: Yeah, that's a strong counsel, and there's people that don't like this today. There are some times where church members take church institutions or church leaders, and they take them to court. And off to be frank, I think it's wrong. Mm-hmm. I think the Apostle Paul says here, it'd be better to suffer mistreatment than to do such a thing. Now, maybe there's some distinction that could be made for class action suits, which are a class of people. And
1: justice issues,
2: a justice issue kind of a thing. But it's too easy.
1: Could I extend this just a little bit and say, perhaps the principle here ought to also apply to our social media postings? I find sometimes we're airing things out there in public that really don't bring any glory. I live in a community, as you do, where there's a lot of people of our faith background. Sometimes we forget that we're not always a very good witness if we constantly present all the problems, all the negatives, and all the rest. Matthew 18 gave better counsel.
2: This whole thing of social media is a very challenging problem, particularly for young people. There's countries that are making it illegal for young people to have social media accounts before age 16. Why? because it can be so destructive of their self-esteem, of their sense of, you know, who they are, what they're about, and their whole goals in life. And I just don't find social media a very good place to have any kind of meaningful discussion with people about, you know, controversial issues. I much rather face them personally, being you know, or hear papers presented, and, you know, feedback back and forth. But this stuff of just posting something online and then bang, bang, bang, back and forth, no, not good. Now, there's so much in this chapter. I really want to move on.
1: Let's keep going. Yes.
2: I want to move on to chapter 6, verses 12 through 20. These are nine verses, power-packed verses that are filled with incredible theology, dealing with the problem of sexual immorality, which, of course, is still a rampant problem in the world and in the church to this day. So let's read verses 12 through 20, and then we've got to kind of unpack it, because it's a little bit of like telegraphed language that has to be expanded on in order to understand. All right, so I'll read this section.
1: Okay.
2: All things are lawful for me, but not all things are helpful. All things are lawful for me, but I will not be dominated by anything. Food is meant for the stomach and the stomach for food, and God will destroy both one and the other. The body is not meant for sexual immorality, but for the Lord, and the Lord for the body. And God raised the Lord and will also raise us up by his power. Do you not know that your bodies are members of Christ? Shall I then take the members of Christ and make them members of a prostitute? Never. Or do you not know that he who is joined to a prostitute becomes one body with her? For it is written, the two will become one flesh. But he who is joined to the Lord becomes one spirit with him. Flee from sexual immorality. Every other sin a person commits is outside the body, but the sexually immoral person sins against his own body. Or do you not know that your body is a temple of the Holy Spirit within you, whom you have from God? You are not your own, for you were bought with a price, so glorify God in your body. Now, when people read this, the thing you can't miss is that Paul is kind of like, just say no. Sexual immorality is bad. It messes up your life. It messes up your marriage. It's no good. No sexual immorality. But there's so much more in this passage that people just, you know, it just kind of goes past them. So we got to kind of unpack this some. All right. So we start with verse 12. All right. All things are lawful for me. Now, at first, when people read this, they get the idea that those are Paul's words, that he is saying, of course, you're not under law, you're under grace. Mm. All right. So they think, oh, all things are lawful for me. It's probably not the case. He's quoting a Corinthian slogan where they misunderstood his doctrine and they got this, all things are lawful for me. So what happens in this passage is that Paul quotes a number of their slogans and he responds to their slogans. When you grasp that, it explains a lot of very strange language in the passage, right? So you start off, all things are lawful for me. It's kind of like he's quoting their little ditty, their little slogan.
1: In other words, because of the cross, I can do anything I want.
2: Yeah. Yeah.
1: Okay.
2: He says, but not all things are helpful. Now, remember, he's talking to people who don't trust him. So how do you persuade people who don't trust you? Well, one of the most effective ways actually is to assume their point of view. All right. So he says, all things are lawful for me. Okay, he's like, let's just go down that street. Let's accept your premise, right? But not all things are helpful. Certainly you'll agree. If all things are lawful, I could drink arsenic.
1: Arsenic.
2: But that wouldn't be helpful. No. You know, that would kill me, right? He says, all things are lawful for me. So again, you know, you can do whatever you want. It's libertine kind of a view. But he says, but I will not be dominated by anything. So what happens when you take a completely libertine do as you please kind of thing, you become enslaved. We call it addiction. You know, you have people who will start using fentanyl or cocaine or something, and they're like, I can stop whenever I want. Not for long. Not for long. It takes and grabs you. There's an old Chinese saying that a man takes a drink, a drink takes a drink, a drink takes a man. Yeah.
1: And that's true with any kind of sin.
2: Yeah. Yeah.
1: Including
2: sexual sin. So then he said, now he quotes them again, verse 13. Actually, verse 13, almost all of verse 13, well, half of verse 13. Food is meant for the stomach and the stomach for food, and God will destroy both one and the other. This is their slogan. And people are like, why is he talking about food? He's not talking about food. He's talking about sex. And food is simply a euphemism for this. Food for the stomach and the stomach for food is a, well, you could say a teleological kind of argument from design. Stomach's made for food. Sexual organs are made to interact. So use it. Do it. See? And their eschatology is, and God will destroy both one and the other, both the food and the stomach. So it doesn't matter what you do with it. You see? So they have an argument of from design, and they have an eschatology of destruction. It's going to be all destroyed, so it doesn't matter what you do with it. Paul responds now in the last half of verse 13 and verse 14. He says, the body is not meant for sexual immorality, but for the Lord. Notice he's using the same kind of argument from design, right? And the Lord for the body. And God raised the Lord and will raise us up by his power. Now people wonder, why is he talking about the resurrection? What's that got to do with this? He's responding to their eschatology of destruction.
1: Mm-hmm.
2: And he's talking about an eschatology of resurrection. So, and I teach this in class, I say to students, have you ever heard the argument that it's wrong to sleep around because of the resurrection? And they've never heard that. Because the body that you have now is what God is going to raise in the resurrection. So what you do now has implications for them.
1: Hmm.
2: So Paul's eschatology is an eschatology of resurrection. And his teleology, his design argument, is that your body is designed for the Lord. So he counters their arguments back and forth. Then he goes into three don't you know statements. Now, don't you know, when Paul uses that statement, it's one of two things. It's some kind of idea that everybody agrees on. 2 + 2 = 4. You'll certainly agree with me on that, you know, kind of thing. Or it is something that every Christian should know, that they should have been taught in their Christian, you know, catechism or in their teaching being prepared for baptism. This is something every Christian should know. All right. So he says, do you not know that your bodies are members of Christ? You're linked up to Jesus. That's what baptism does. It links you to Jesus. So he says, do you not know that your bodies are members of Christ? Shall I then take the members of Christ? Now, when you say members, you start to think about your sexual organs too. Members of Christ and make them members of a prostitute. Whoa. You know, Jesus going to bed with a prostitute. Ooh. Well, you just can't think of that. He says, never. Or do you not know that he who is joined to a prostitute becomes one body? And actually, this with her is added. The Greek just has one body because the two become one, what it says. Exactly. But then he says, but he who is joined to the Lord becomes one spirit. And then again, with him is added on. You know, it's unity. He says, when you are joined together, it's unity. So he says, don't seek unity with a prostitute. Seek a unity with Jesus. So it's powerful. Verse 18, flee from sexual immorality. And then it says, in my translation, every other sin a person commits is outside the body. The word other is not present in the Greek. So So it just says every sin a person commits is outside the body, which again is probably a Corinthian slogan. But Paul counters it, but the sexually immoral person sins against his own body. It goes into him. You know, there's something about into with sex, he says. Or do you not know? Here's another one of those don't you know things. Don't you know that your body is a temple of the Holy Spirit, whom you have from God? You are not your own. You are bought with a price, so glorify God in your body. Now, Paul brings the Trinity into this argument. Mm. Jesus, God the Father, and God the Holy Spirit. Wherever the Trinity appears in the New Testament, it's in more than 40 passages where you have reference to Father and Son, Holy Spirit, or God, the Lord, and the Spirit. Wherever the Trinity appears, there's something big going on, something important. And here Paul brings all of this theology to bear on the problem of sexual immorality, because it was a big problem then, and it's still a big problem today.
1: And may I just interject here that it might be tempting for someone to say, well, that was just dealing with prostitution. I don't deal with prostitutes. But prostitution was simply the most common avenue of sexual immorality in those days. Today, yeah, there are many other avenues. So yeah, the same principle applies about, yeah, joining sexually with that which is not within your marriage. And that's, yeah, the next section he gets into. Now, we only have about 4 or 5 minutes. I'm not sure how much you want to do with that, Pastor Tom.
2: I want to read verses 1 through 5 of chapter 7. If we don't have time for anything else, we read the scripture.
1: Okay.
2: All right. So he says, now concerning the matters about which you wrote. So they wrote him a letter. It is good for a man not to have sexual relations with a woman. Actually, in Greek, it says it is good for a man not to touch a woman. So we'll come back to that. But because of the temptation to sexual immorality, each man should have his own wife and each woman her own husband. The husband should give to his wife her conjugal rights, and likewise the wife to her husband. For the wife does not have authority over her body, but the husband does. Likewise, the husband does not have authority over his own body, but the wife does. Do not deprive one another, except perhaps by agreement for a limited time, that you may devote yourselves to prayer, but then come together again so that Satan may not tempt you because of your lack of self-control. People really misunderstand this passage. First, they think Paul is against marriage. He's not. He's not against marriage. Or they think he's against sex. He's not against sex. This phrase, it is good for a man not to have sexual relations with a woman, it would be better to say not to touch a woman, was a question they asked in their letter. And the phraseology, I read an interesting scholarly article on this one time, was that to touch a woman, we could say, summarize it by saying, this was to use a woman as a sexual object. Right? You can think of this in terms of pornography as well. That's what pornography does. It objectifies another person. It's not just women, it's sometimes men these days too, but it's to objectify that person. And the rest of the passage, Paul talks about mutuality. The wife does not have authority of her body, the husband does. The husband does that, you know. You can demand sex whenever you want. You know, that's not mutuality. That's selfish thinking again. This is where you give concern for one another, but you also give each other conjugal rights. Now, he does talk about separating yourselves for a while. Evidently, there were some people in that church who thought that even if you're married, you shouldn't have sex. Right? So you can imagine, in chapter 6, he's dealing with people who are like, free sex, you know, go to the prostitutes.
1: Yeah.
2: And over here, he's got people like, no sex at all. So you can imagine trying to preach a sermon, you know, you say, y'all not to be sleeping around. And the ascetics are saying, amen, Paul, preach it. And then the next week, he's like, well, I got to talk to these people. You ought to be having sex in marriage. And the guys who go to the prostitute, hey, preach it, Paul. He has to thread the needle and go very carefully, which he does a good job of doing. And at the end, in verse 5, do not deprive one another. In other words, you should, when you're married, you should be having sexual relations. That's part of marriage. And he says, you can, except perhaps, now notice, except perhaps, you don't have to, by agreement, you both have to agree, for a limited time, it can't be forever, that you may devote yourselves to prayer with a particular focus, but then come back together so that Satan may not tempt you because of your lack of self-control. He's not saying, oh, if you really had self-control, you'd just never have sex. No, he's saying, if you devote yourself to prayer and it ends up making you immoral, that wasn't a very good prayer exercise, was it?
1: Yes. Yeah.
2: So he says it should be just for a limited time. He makes an allowance, but he limits it a lot. All right. So that's a quick overview. Sometimes in class, I spend weeks discussing these two passages.
1: I think you brought out several points we need to just reemphasize. First of all, sex is powerful. It's part of our human experience. Paul recognizes that. Scripture recognizes that. But it needs boundaries, like a mighty river needs boundaries. And so on the one hand, you have the issue of prostitution, immorality, and he puts some boundaries there. But then he says, there are some other people who think they're so holy, they have no earthly desires, and that's not healthy for marriage. That's not a balanced life. And we could say that there have been those who have felt that they're holier by abstaining from marriage or abstaining from sex within marriage, and it hasn't always turned out so well. So this counsel is very applicable. It's very true to life. And he's dealing with issues of purity and of integrity and communication here. There's a respectful thing. Talk about it together in your marriage. If you decide to pause for a time, it should be a mutual decision.
2: No. And the focus on mutuality is very important.
1: Yeah.
2: That you're not going to use the other person as a sexual object, but you're going to be linked together. When you think about it, sex is really about giving pleasure to each other. And it really bonds you to one another. And so it's a special kind of thing that God has given us to bring us joy and to take time to do it, to set aside special times for it. It's all together appropriate.
1: It still comes back to that idea of identity, doesn't it? We all belong to Christ. That identity impacts everything, even the way we live in our moral life, our physical behavior, our spiritual behavior. It's all tied into our identity in Christ. What's the last word you'd want to leave us with, Pastor Tom?
2: Well, I like what you said, our identity with Christ. Paul Christianizes everything. He links everything together to Jesus. And our sexual life, our community life, issues of law, it should all be related to Jesus. What would Jesus do in this situation? How are we to relate to that?
1: Thank you so much to our guest, Dr. Tom Shepherd. Blessings to you and your life and your ministry. And thank you so much for being our guest. Next time on Scripture Pursuit, we'll continue exploring the books of 1st and 2nd Corinthians. So join us again next time. But until then, today and every day, let's continue to pursue the God of the Scriptures.
0: 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Your host is Glenn Russell. 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
3: Hello, boys and girls. I'm Aunt Carol.
4: And I'm Uncle Dan. Welcome, everyone.
3: In today's Bible story, we'll meet Samuel the prophet, Saul, the first king of Israel, and his oldest son, Prince Jonathan.
4: We'll also meet the king of the Ammonites, Nahash, a very wicked and cruel man.
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4: But for now, just listen, and you'll find out how King Saul saves a city.

0: Now God had said to Samuel,
1: Here is the man of whom I spoke to you. He it is who shall rule my people.

0: With this oil, and at the direction of God, I anoint you, Saul, son of Kish, as the Lord's chosen king of Israel.
1: But the anointing of Saul as king had been done in secret. God's choice of a king had not been made known to the nation. When the time had finally come, Samuel sent messengers into all Israel, saying,
2: "Hear ye!

0: been summoned to Mizpah to hear the will of God, who has graciously granted your request for a king. Now, therefore, present yourselves before the Lord by your tribes, for God himself shall choose a king from among you.
1: Prayer was offered for divine guidance. Then followed the solemn ceremony of casting the lot. By this method, God would now indicate to all the people his divine choice of a leader for them. In silence, the assembled multitude awaited the outcome. First, the tribe of Benjamin was chosen from among the 12 tribes. Then the lot was cast for a family of that tribe. Finally, the lot was cast for the member of that family who was to be their king. The lot fell upon Saul. But Saul was nowhere to be found.
2: O God, Lord of heaven and earth, if it be thy will that Saul, the son of Kish, be king of Israel, reveal unto us his whereabouts.
3: Behold, Saul has hidden himself among the baggage.
2: Thank you, Lord. Run quickly and bring him here.
4: Yes, your grace.
0: Elders and people of Israel, here before me is the man whom God has chosen to be your king. Behold how he stands head and shoulder taller than any of you. There is none like him in all the kingdom. Be it known unto you, people of Israel, that your king is not to be like the kings of the heathen nations. Your king is not to be an absolute monarch, but he is to be in subjection to the will of the Most High God. The manner of the kingdom and the principles of the government.
1: While most of the people accepted God's choice of Saul for their king, there was a large group that did not.
5: I tell you, fellow tribesmen, that Saul is not the right man to be king. I refuse to acknowledge him as king, and I shall do all in my power to see that he does not become king. Even though he was chosen by the casting of lot, I refuse to abide by it. He's a Benjamite. And what is a Benjamite? A small fellow from the smallest of all the tribes. To choose a king from the tribe of Benjamin is to neglect both Judah and Ephraim, the largest and most powerful tribe.
6: I agree, gentlemen. In fact, I suggest that we refuse to recognize Saul as king, that we don't even pretend allegiance to him.
5: Brothers, quiet, please, quiet. I think that I am as well qualified to be king as anyone in all Israel, and I hereby announce my desire.
7: Samuel, sir.
2: Yes, Saul.
7: Many of the people are opposed to my becoming their king. I hear that some of the tribes are putting up men of their own choosing as candidates for king. And so, sir, I think it would be best if I return to my usual duties.
2: You display a very wise and humble spirit, my son.
7: I shall leave in your capable hands the administration of the government, as you have so faithfully done these many years.
2: Go and return to your home. In his own way, God shall establish you as his chosen servant to rule.
8: Master, sir.
7: Yes?
8: A young man wishes an audience with you, Master.
7: An audience?
8: Yes, Master.
7: Probably another discontented Ephraimite. Disappointed because he was not chosen king. Well, show him in.
8: The Master will see you, sir.
9: Long live the king.
7: I am not king. I am Saul, son of Kish, a farmer. I happen to have been caught up in a whirl of circumstances that confuse me and have caused distress and trouble among the tribes.
10: Well, your majesty, there are some of us who believe with all our hearts that you have been chosen of God to be king, king of Israel, and we have sworn allegiance to you.
7: Well, I'm afraid that you're doomed to disappointment. because I'm going home and once again take up my duties as a tiller of the soil.
4: We will escort you there, Your Majesty.
7: Escort me home? Oh, what for?
4: You are our king, Your Majesty. And your safety and well-being is our main concern.
7: I appreciate all this, and I want to thank your group for their belief in the divine choice and their concern for me. But thanks, I'll get home all right, my servant and I.
2: Saul, my son, may I voice an opinion?
7: Oh, yes, Your Grace.
2: You, Saul, have been divinely chosen as king. These young men have faith and belief in that choice. Do not take away from them the honor of escorting their king to his home.
7: I honor and respect your advice, Samuel, and I shall always do your bidding. So if they insist, they may accompany me home.
4: Thank you, Your Majesty. We await your command. Long

0: Oh, but this plowing is hard work. Well, one more round of the field and we'll quit for the day. Take care of these oxen, and be sure to give them plenty of feed. They worked hard.
1: Yes, master.
0: A while ago, as I passed by the city gate, I heard much wailing and weeping. What ails the people that they weep?
1: There is trouble, master, among the tribes east of the Jordan River.
0: Trouble? What sort of trouble?
1: Today, a messenger came from the city of Jabesh-Gilead. He said that Nahash, the Ammonite king, and his army had invaded and taken all the territory east of the Jordan River, all except the city of Jabesh-Gilead. Nahash and his army are even now awaiting word from the elders of that city. It seems that King Nahash will permit the inhabitants of Jabesh to live only if they agree to become his slaves.
0: Have they agreed to this?
1: Oh, no, master. You see, sir, the king of Ammon insists as a mark of their subjection to him that each and every man, woman, and child of Jabesh have his right eye put out.
0: Their right eyes gouged out?
1: Yes, master.
0: Why, it's outrageous, unthinkable. We must put an end to Nahash and his cruel demand.
1: There isn't much time to do anything, master. King Nahash gave the Jabeshites just 7 days to make up their minds. If he receives no word by that time, he will carry out his threat.
0: Oh, he will. He will not. Go quickly and bring me a sharp knife. No. I will get it. You gather together several score young men, strong and fleet of foot. Hurry! There is no time to waste.
1: Master, sir, here are the men you requested.
0: Men, you have heard of the danger to our fellow tribesmen across the river in Jabesh. Although they have formed a community by themselves, and they've had nothing to do with our tribes for several generations, we must go to their rescue. Yes, now I see many of you staring with awe and wonderment at this bloody mess.
2: Yes, Your Majesty. What is it?
0: I have just finished hewing my yoke of oxen into small pieces. It is these pieces that you will be concerned with.
2: We await your orders, Your Majesty.
0: Speed is of the utmost importance. There are but 6 days left in which to rescue the people of Jabesh-Gilead. Somehow we must gather together thousands of young men from the far corners of Israel and march against the Ammonite hordes.
2: Israel's young men are little prepared for war, Your Majesty.
0: True, but we have God and decency and right on our side. Now I want you young men to run quickly throughout all the coasts of Israel. Each of you will make known the plight of our fellow Israelites at Jabesh, requesting that all able-bodied men come to Bezek at once to join in the battle against Ammon. You'll hold aloft one of these pieces of oxen and
2: say, all you men of Israel, look upon this piece of ox I hold in my hand. If ye do not answer the call to arms and join Samuel and Saul in defending the city of Jabesh-Gilead against the Ammonites, so shall it be done to your oxen. Report at once to Saul at Bezek.
3: Now the dread of the Lord fell upon the people, and they came out as one man.
2: Long live the king!
0: Did you number the men who have reported for duty?
2: Yes, Your Majesty. There are 300,000 men from Israel and 30,000 from Judah. It would be almost impossible to form so many untrained men into anything resembling an army in so short a time, Your Majesty.
0: The Lord God is a God of miracles.
2: Yes, Your Majesty.
1: Master, there are several men who have just come from Jabesh-Gilead and wish an audience with His Majesty.
0: Show them in.
1: Yes, Master. You may come in.
4: Long live the king.
0: You are from Jabesh-Gilead?
5: Yes, Your Majesty.
0: Has the situation changed?
5: No, Your Majesty. King Nahash will slay all of our people and burn our city if we do not agree to having our right eyes gouged out.
0: Return to your elders at once and tell them that help is coming. By sunup tomorrow morning, we will be there and rescue Jabesh-Gilead from that heathen

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1: Now it's time to get back to our story. King Saul saves a city.
2: When the messenger returned to Jabesh-Gilead and told the people all that Saul had said, they were exceedingly glad. And the men of Jabesh-Gilead sent a messenger to the wicked king Nahash.
3: Your Majesty, this man is one of the representatives of Jabesh.
4: Yes, I remember him. Come forward, slave.
5: Long live the king. Long live the king.
4: You have a message from your people?
5: Yes, Your Majesty.
4: Your people have given up hope? They are ready to have their right eye put out?
5: Well,
4: or do they prefer death?
5: Tomorrow, Your Majesty, all Jabesh-Gilead will come out to you and... You shall do as you desire with them.
4: We'll gouge out your right eyes, just as we said we'd do.
5: Yes.
4: Return to your people and prepare them for the fun of having their right eyes put out tomorrow.
5: Yes, Your Majesty. Long live the king. Long live the king.
2: Meanwhile, at Bezek, in the camp of Saul and the 130,000 young Israelites.
6: Your Majesty, here are the two men of unusual strength, courage, and intelligence you requested.
7: Greetings, men.
8: Greetings, Your Majesty.
7: Encamped outside the city of Jabesh, on the other side of Jordan, is King Nahash and his army. On the morrow, he's either going to destroy every man, woman, and child of Jabesh-Gilead and burn their city, or put out the right eye of every one of them and make them his slaves. We are here to prevent this. Jabesh-Gilead is only 10 miles away, yet getting there presents some problems. There is the River Jordan to cross. Above all, we must approach the camp of King Nahash without his knowledge, surprise him and his army. For this delicate, difficult operation, I am depending upon you three.
6: We will do our best,
8: yes,
6: Your Majesty.
8: Help us, Your Majesty.
7: We will divide our 130,000 men into three companies. Each of you will be in charge of one of those companies. You will approach the Ammonite camp from three different directions. Just at sunup, while the enemy still sleeps, you will attack simultaneously at a given signal from me.
3: Your Majesty.
4: Go away, I'm asleep.
3: But Your Majesty, there's a battle raging. The enemy has attacked.
4: Go away, Battle?
3: The enemy has attacked.
4: What enemy?
3: The Israelites.
4: The Israelites don't have an army. They don't even have a general.
3: Nevertheless, Your Majesty, they have attacked, and their army is playing havoc with our men. Hear them, sir. They draw near, even in the very center of our camp.
4: Where are my clothes? Lackey, get my suit of armor.
3: Yes.
4: Lackey! Are we going to lose the battle, General?
3: Well, if we don't get to...
4: Where's my armor bearer? Armor bearer! Oh, be careful with that suit of armor. Has anything been done to you about awakening the soldiers and calling them to battle?
3: It was all so sudden, sir, that there hasn't been time to...
4: Well, go out there and do something, General. Organize a defense. Chase the enemy away. Kill them. Then go to Jabesh and destroy the people and the city. Immediately. That's an order.
3: Yes, Your Majesty. Long live the king. Long live the king.
4: General, come back here. Remain with me. If things go too badly, I'll have to escape the best I can, and I'll need your help and protection.
3: Yes, Your Majesty.
2: And the armies of Saul came into the midst of the camp in the morning watch and cut down the Ammonites until a heat of day.

0: Those who survived were scattered so that no two of them were left together. After the battle, Samuel stood before the children of Israel and said,
1: People of Israel, God has this day given you a signal victory over the enemy. Can there be any doubt left in the minds of any of you that Saul, son of Kish, is truly the divinely chosen king of Israel? People of Israel, today God has performed miracles on our behalf. Today marks the beginning of the reign of Saul as your king. King of Israel! Come, come, my people. Let us go to Gilgal and there renew the kingdom.
0: So all the people went to Gilgal, and there they made Saul king before the Lord, and sacrificed peace offerings before the Lord. And all the men of Israel rejoiced greatly. After Saul had reigned over Israel for a period of time, he chose 3,000 of his best soldiers and sent the rest away, each man to his own home. And of the 3,000 soldiers, 2,000 were with King Saul at Michmash, and 1,000 with Crown Prince Jonathan at Gibeah. Now Jonathan was concerned about the idolatrous Philistines who troubled Israel.
2: During all the time that Samuel ruled Israel as judge, prophet, and high priest, we lived in peace with the Philistines. Yet they were among us as our overlords, exacting tribute and servitude. I think it is time we put a stop to this.
3: I doubt, Your Highness, if anyone will argue with you on that point.
2: My father, the king, is stationed at Gilgal with 2,000 men. Nearby, a matter of only a mile, is a garrison of Philistine soldiers. Undoubtedly, they watch the king's camp, guarding against a surprise attack. But we here at Gibeah are not watched, for we are 5 miles away from the Philistine garrison.
3: You are thinking, sir, that we could launch a surprise attack?
2: That is exactly what I'm thinking. The Philistine stronghold is on the south side of a deep and rugged valley, or gorge. With swift action and secret movement, we could surprise them. Overcoming the garrison would then be a simple matter.
0: And Jonathan defeated the garrison, which was at Gibeah. And the Philistines heard of it and were very angry. Word was also taken to Saul at Gilgal.
4: Your Majesty, may I approach and speak to you about a very important matter?
5: Of course, Abner. Come forward.
4: It has come to my attention, Your Majesty, that the king of the Philistines is furious about the destruction of his garrison at Gibeah.
5: Well, I don't blame him. I would be too.
4: But, sir, it means total war against us. The king has called all able-bodied Philistines to join the army. They are at this minute preparing to march against us.
5: Well, Abner, war with the Philistines had to come sooner or later. Send messengers immediately through all Israel, calling all our able-bodied men to Michmash to prepare to meet the Philistine army.
0: The Philistines mustered to fight with Israel 30,000 chariots and 6,000 horsemen and troops like the sand of the seashore in multitude. And when the men of Israel saw the huge army of Philistines, they became filled with fear and did hide themselves in caves and in holes and in rocks and in tombs and in cisterns.
4: The situation is becoming serious, Your Honor. When shall we attack?
5: Samuel said he would come here and offer burnt offerings and peace offerings before the Lord. Furthermore, he specifically told me I must wait 7 days till he should come and show me what I should do.
0: The work of seeking God by sacrifice was a most solemn and important work. And God required that the king and the people search their hearts and repent of their sins, that the offering might be made with acceptance before him, and that his blessing might attend their efforts to conquer the enemy. The time for the proving of Saul had come. As the chosen leader and king, he was now to show whether or not he would depend on God and patiently wait. Could God trust him in trying places as the ruler of his people? Would he listen to God's commands and obey them? Would he turn the attention of his faint-hearted soldiers to the God of heaven, who alone could help them? Day after day, Saul tarried, but without doing anything himself to encourage the people and inspire their confidence in God. He became more impatient. Finally, on the seventh day, Saul said,
5: "Bring me the burnt offerings here to me, and the peace offerings."
0: Equipped as he was with armor and weapons of war, he approached the altar of God and offered the burnt offerings. By this act, he was really saying that he was both king and a priest. Now, as soon as he had finished with the offerings, behold, Samuel came. When Samuel heard what Saul had done, he said to him,
6: "You have done foolishly. You have not kept the commandment of the Lord your God, which he commanded you. The Lord would have established your kingdom over Israel forever. But now your kingdom, Saul, shall not continue after you. The Lord has sought out a man after his own heart and has appointed him over his people, because you have not kept what the Lord commanded you."
0: And Samuel departed from Saul. Then great fear fell upon the people.
5: How many of our soldiers are left, Abner?
4: About 600, Your Majesty.
5: There isn't much we can do against the Philistines with only 600 men.
4: And the Philistines know that, sir. Even today, they sent out 3 companies of men to confiscate food and supplies. What are we going to do?
5: With only 600 men, there is nothing anyone can do.
0: But the king was wrong. There was one man among those in camp that could and did do something. And this man said to his armor-bearer,
2: "Let us go over into the Philistine garrison on the other side of the gorge. It may be that the Lord will work for us, for nothing can hinder the Lord from saving by many or by few."
3: "You need but command, Your Highness. I am with you."
2: "Good. You and I shall go out of camp secretly, lest my father the king find out about our purpose. We will make our way down the steep cliff to the bottom of the gorge. Then, by using protruding rocks and ridges of the valley, we will pass unheard and unseen to the very foot of the Philistine garrison."
3: "It will be a dangerous mission, Your Highness, but with care and caution, it can be done."
2: "When we are safely there, we shall suddenly step out from behind a rock and reveal ourselves to the Philistines."
3: "And have spears hurled at us?"
2: "I don't think so. I think they will be so surprised that they will do nothing except perhaps inquire what we're doing so close to their garrison."
3: "Yes, I agree. Then what, Your Highness?"
2: "I'll discuss the plan of attack with you when we get there. Are you with me?"
3: "I am ready, Your Highness."
2: "Very well. We'll leave camp separately, saunter away as if we had nothing special in mind, and we'll meet behind that large rock at the edge of the cliff."
0: Carefully, the two men made their way down to the bottom of the gorge, then silently threaded their way to a position below the Philistine fortress. Hidden behind a protruding rock, they counseled together.
2: "In a moment, we shall step out into full view of the guards up there on the cliff. If they call down to us to remain here until they can come and get us, we shall do just that. But if they say unto us, 'Come up here,' then we will go up, and it shall be a sign unto us. Are you ready?"
3: "Yes, Your Highness."
2: "O Lord God of Israel, be with us as we attempt to save thy people from the savagery of the heathen Philistines. Come, let us step out into full view of the garrison."
3: "I am ready, Your Highness." "They see us, Your Highness."
2: "So I notice, and they're astonished, scarcely believing their eyes."
3: "That one, he appears to be a captain. He's about to yell down to us."
1: "You Israelites down there, come up here, and we'll show you the strength of our garrison."
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0: 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They'll begin the morning at 10 a.m. with breakfast and adult and children's Sabbath schools at 10:30, worship service at 11:45, and Martin Hanna will share a message, Ordained Influencers. 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The Fair Plains Seventh-day Adventist Church in Benton Harbor holds church services at 11 and Sabbath school at 9:30. The speaker this week is Pastor Tariq Patel, and a fellowship meal is served after. All are welcome. And Fair Plains SDA is at 140 Seneca Road near the corner of Colfax, north of Napier. All are welcome. Online at fairplainadventist.org. The St. Joseph Seventh-day Adventist Church, located at 1201 Maiden Lane, St. Joseph in Michigan, invites you to join them at 9:30 for Sabbath school and worship at 10:45. This week, Emery Dent leads out in the worship service with a sermon titled, All About Love, and they're online at stjosephadventist.org. Church Calendar is a public service announcement for all of Michiana and all denominations. If you'd like to have your church services, events, and activities included in Church Calendar, email waus@andrews.edu with the time, date, and location of the event and local contact information. Please put Church Calendar in the subject line, include the information in the body of the email, not an attachment. Announcements must be received by noon Wednesday in order to be included. Please put Church Calendar in the subject line. And Church Calendar is made possible by listener member support. Thank you. I'm Teddy Withers. Have a great day.
1: Good morning. I'm Simon Luke Brown, music director at 90.7 FM, Your Classical Connection, here with Cathedral Classics, the program where we explore the great choral and organ music of the Western tradition. We'll start off with a composer who isn't always associated with vocal music. Sometimes he is. Johannes Brahms actually wrote more vocal music than any other kind of music, which is remarkable given how much he's remembered for, say, symphonies and piano concertos. But Brahms was really a vocal composer, and though he never wrote an opera, he wrote a ton of art song and choral music. We'll be hearing some of the latter, the three motets, Opus 110. This is a pretty late work of Brahms. The RIAS Chamber Choir performs under Marcus Creed.

the RIAS Chamber Choir under Marcus Creed, the three motets from Opus 110 by Johannes Brahms. I'm Simon Luke Brown. This is Cathedral Classics on your Classical Connection, 90.7 FM. In addition to being a composer, George Frideric Handel was quite an entrepreneur. He attempted multiple times with varying degrees of success to get theater companies going, and at one point while he was trying to attract audiences for his oratorios in Covent Garden in London, he decided that he would, since he only had second-rate singers for this company, other companies had swept up all the best ones, he would add himself as part of the bill. So between segments of the oratorios, he would play organ concertos with the orchestra, and that really did draw crowds. There's an account from a Mrs. Pendarves. "My sister gave you an account of Mr. Handel's playing here for 3 hours together. I did wish for you, for no entertainment in music could exceed it except his playing the organ, where he performs a part in two concertos that are the finest thing I have ever heard in my life." We'll hear one of the concertos from Opus 4, number 1 in G minor. Marie-Claire Alain is the soloist.

the Jean-François Paillard Chamber Orchestra under the direction of harpsichordist Anne-Marie Beckensteiner with organ soloist Marie-Claire Alain. That was the Organ Concerto No. 1 in G minor from Opus 4 by George Frederick Handel, who would have played that work himself back in his days in Covent Garden. This is your Classical Connection. It's Cathedral Classics on 90.7 FM. We'll close this hour with probably the most famous work by a Swiss composer you might not have heard of. Frank Martin was born in 1890, died in 1974. He was of Huguenot extraction, actually, from Geneva. And he studied math and physics for a couple of years at Geneva University, but like so many composers, the call of music was too great, and he went on to study piano composition and harmony, eventually abroad as well. Christianity inspired a lot of his music, though not just Calvinism, as we can hear in this Mass for Double Choir with the Dale Warland Singers performing under their namesake.

0: The Dale Warland Singers, with Dale Warland himself conducting. That was Frank Martin, the Mass for Double Chorus. This is WAUS, Berrien Springs, South Bend. On the web, waus.org. I'm Simon Luke Brown. Thanks for joining us for Cathedral Classics.
1: 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We'll begin with the fourth movement from Piano Sonata in G Major, Opus number 78, the music of Franz Schubert. It'll be performed by Mitsuko Uchida playing the piano.

That was the Allegro Moderato section, the fourth movement from Piano Sonata in G Major, opus number 78, the music of Franz Schubert. It was performed by Mitsuko Uchida, playing the piano. Up next, by Jean Sibelius, we'll have the Andante ma non troppo section from Symphony number 1 in E minor, opus number 39, performed by the Finnish Radio Symphony Orchestra with Jukka-Pekka Saraste conducting.

That was the Andante Mononcorpo section from Symphony No. 1 in E minor, Opus No. 39 by Jean Sibelius, performed by the Finnish Radio Symphony Orchestra with Jukka-Pekka Saraste conducting. Up next by Giovanni Gabrielli, we'll have Canzoni per Sonar a Quattro. It was written in 1608. It'll be performed by the Canadian Brass, alongside the New York Philharmonic and New York Chamber Symphony Principal Brass.

performed by the Canadian Brass, New York Philharmonic, and New York Chamber Symphony Principal Brass. That was Canzoni per Sonata 4, written in the year 1608 by Giovanni Gabrielli, and Kazuyoshi Akiyama was conducting. My name is Daniel, and you're listening to WAUS 90.7 FM, your classical connection. Up next by Aaron Copland, we'll have the fourth movement from Symphony No. 3, performed by the St. Louis Symphony Orchestra with Leonard Slatkin conducting.

The music of Aaron Copland, that was the Moto Deliberato section, the fourth movement from Symphony No. 3, performed by the St. Louis Symphony Orchestra with Leonard Slatkin conducting. We'll close with three light pieces, Opus No. 2 by Hermann Götz, performed by Gerald Robbins playing the piano and Glenn Dichterow playing the violin.

That was Three Light Pieces, Opus Number 2, the music of Harmon Götz, performed by Gerald Robbins playing the piano alongside Glenn Dichterow playing the violin. My name is Daniel, and you're listening to WAUS 90.7 FM, your classical connection. Thanks for joining me. From the John and Dee Dee Howard Studios on the campus of Andrews University, this is WAUS, Berrien Springs, South Bend, on the web at waus.org.

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We'll be looking forward to three pieces this hour, beginning with the music of Johann Sebastian Bach, Toccata in C minor, performed by Chu Se-Lin, playing the piano.

That was Toccata in C minor by Johann Sebastian Bach. It was performed by Chiu Se Lin playing the piano. Up next by Franz Joseph Haydn, we'll have Symphony No. 34 in D minor. It'll be performed by the Academy of Ancient Music with Christopher Hogwood conducting.

That was Symphony No. 34 in D minor by Franz Joseph Haydn, performed by the Academy of Ancient Music with Christopher Hogwood conducting. My name is Daniel, and this is WAUS 90.7 FM, your classical connection. We will close the hour with Trio in E-flat major for clarinet, viola, and piano by Wolfgang Amadeus Mozart. Michel Letiec is playing the clarinet, Bruno Paquier is playing the viola, and Carl Engel is playing the piano.

That was Trio in E-flat Major for clarinet, viola, and piano by Wolfgang Amadeus Mozart, performed by Michel Letiec playing the clarinet, Bruno Paquier playing the viola, and Carl Engel playing the piano. My name is Daniel, and this is WAUS 90.7 FM, your classical connection. Thanks for joining me this hour.

0: From the John and Dee Dee Howard Studios on the campus of Andrews University, this is WAUS, Berrien Springs, South Bend, on the web at waus.org.
1: Greetings and blessings to you today. Above the doorway of Pioneer Memorial Church is this declaration, an house of prayer for all people. These welcoming words accurately describe the gathering together of people who literally come from the ends of the earth to be part of the worshiping community that meets in this place. 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More information can be found online at pmchurch.org. Once again, welcome.

Good morning, Father God. It is a privilege to worship in your house once again, to recognize anew your incredible goodness and benevolence. Thank you for doing for us all that you have done. We want you to have our hearts, so please take them and use them with our lives as a means of enhancing your work and building your kingdom. Thank you for the promises you've given us in Scripture of your protective care of your children who trust you, of shelter, refuge, being our fortress and shield from war, atrocities, plagues, and disease. Thank you for your faithfulness. We are sinners, Father, which you know so well. As Paul put it, the things he didn't want to do, he did. And the things he wanted to do, he didn't. We're not much different. Please forgive us, won't you, for all the aspects of our lives that are disappointing to you. Bless you for restoring us to a closeness to you. May we dwell in the shelter of your shadow. As Pastor Jonathan speaks to us this morning, may the Holy Spirit instruct us in your ways and will for us. Father God, we pray for our church and its members. We pray for all in our midst who are suffering. We pray for our community and the world we live in. We pray for our governor and president, the people of Congress and of the courts. We pray for the leaders of our faith, Elders Kohler, Bryant, Ramirez, and Mitchiff. Grant them wisdom to do what needs to be done. We pray particularly for our schools in the coming year. It is your presence and blessing that will make such a difference, and we covet that difference. Father, we need you so much. Grant each of us a heart of love of you, our God, and of others. Bless our ministries, won't you? Thank you. We praise you for being the God you are. Thank you for giving Jesus, and please baptize us once again with your Holy Spirit. In Jesus' name we pray. Amen.

For I know the plans I have for you, declares the Lord, plans for welfare and not for evil, to give you a future and a hope. Amen.

Dearly Father, Lord, we thank you so much for constantly looking out for us. Despite the situations in the world, you have protected us, you have cared for us, and you have brought us here today. I pray for every single life that's in here and all those around the world who are being impacted. I pray, Father God, that you would preserve their lives and you would help them get to know you through us. All this I ask in the name of Jesus. Amen. So how many of you have been aware of the fact that we've had multiple natural disasters in the last couple of months to years? Yeah? I could imagine that you guys had a hard time missing the fact that there was a lot of smoke out in the air just yesterday. But it's not just here. It's not just us. We're not the only ones experiencing these things. In fact, this is happening globally. How many of you are aware of the fact that Venezuela went through a crisis just recently? Many lives impacted. When I was reading the study, it was saying that it was approximately 7.3 in magnitude. Thousands of lives impacted, several buildings falling apart, people trying to pick themselves back up from something that looked like it should have never happened. I want to read this to you. According to the United States Geological Survey, a magnitude 7.2 foreshock was followed just 39 seconds later by a magnitude 7.5 main shock, making it the strongest earthquake to affect Venezuela in more than a century. The most severe impacts have been reported in and around Caracas and La Guaira, where more than 100 buildings have reportedly collapsed, and emergency response efforts remain underway. Authorities continue to assess the impact of the earthquakes as search and rescue operations remain underway in the hardest hit areas. The full extent of the casualties and damage is still emerging, while strong aftershocks remain likely, posing ongoing risk to affected communities, responders, and critical infrastructure. Significant damage has been reported to the transportation network, telecommunication systems, and health facilities. Venezuela's main international airport has been closed to commercial flights, while several hospitals have sustained structural damage and are undergoing safety inspections. Communication outages and transportation disruptions are complicating emergency response efforts. Imagine that was here. And this was a couple of weeks ago. This article was written a couple of weeks ago. As a matter of fact, in the last 24 hours, there was another one of the same magnitude, actually. And it was off the coast of Mexico. Did you guys know that? It's safe to say that Jesus is coming back soon. And we have something to look forward to. But it is also equally hard to acknowledge the fact that there is pain across the world. And there are people who are in need of a gospel message. I want you guys to turn with me to Luke 21, verse 10. Luke 21, verse 10. When you're there, say amen. Amen. It says, Luke 21, 10 through 15. Then he said to them, "Nation will rise against nation and kingdom against kingdom. There will be great earthquakes, and in various places, famines and pestilence, and there will be terrors and great signs from heaven. But before all this, they will lay their hands on you and persecute you, delivering you up to the synagogues and prisons. And you will be brought before kings and governors for my name's sake. This will be your opportunity to bear witness. Settle it therefore in your minds." Where? In your minds.
not to meditate beforehand how to answer, for I will give you a mouth and wisdom which none of your adversaries will be able to withstand or contradict. The Bible is clear. Wisdom comes from God. Jeremiah 33:3 says, if we look for him, he will give us answers that we would have never known. And yet we still find ourselves in this situation, a crisis across the world. And what I've noticed about this is that this is all because of sin. I can't imagine the Garden of Eden having these natural disasters, can you? I can't imagine that God would prepare a beautiful world like this just for it to be ravaged. This is because of sin that he introduced. The separation from God is distorting creation and maligning his beautiful work in nature and in us. The good news is, Ellen G. White says it in her book, Education, referring to heaven, when the blight of sin is removed, the whole earth shall appear in the beauty of the Lord our God. What a field will be open to our study. Things that we would have never known even before. I could barely swim, but I could imagine deep diving into the ocean when heaven is here. And it's going to be beautiful. So despite the fact that we have all these circumstances, God is coming back. And we're going to have the chance to look at all that he's created in its perfectness. But what part are we to play till that time comes when all will be restored? May I ask you that? What part are we to play until Jesus comes back? So Pastor Shane said it without having to read it. I will have to read it. Matthew 28, the Great Commission. Matthew 28:19-20. Go therefore and make disciples of who? Say that with conviction. Of who? All nations, baptizing them in the name of the Father and of the Son and of the Holy Spirit, teaching them to observe that all that I have commanded you. And behold, I am with you always to the end of the age. He's sending us out to reach those that are in dire circumstances, and not just them. I was extremely impressed by Pastor Glass and his Spanish. That was, I learned a lot. It reminds me of the story of the great, or the good Samaritan, honestly. And it's interesting to me because we're not only to reach those that we care about, but even those we don't know. Those who we find across a road, beaten up, battered, bruised, confused. We're supposed to be reaching them. We are to teach them and reach them, but only through the Holy Spirit's guidance, through love and self-sacrifice, through long-suffering and grace. And with a great controversy occurring, we cannot sit idly by, waiting, hoping that someone else will reach them for us. There was a study done in New York. You're going to have to research it because I don't even remember the exact study. But they noticed that with so many apartments nearby, they would assume that if someone was in danger, someone would come out and help, right? And so there was a young lady who was running through the streets screaming, saying, help, because there was someone after her. And people opened up their windows to check, to verify what's going on. And they all assumed the same thing. Well, someone else is going to help her. Clearly, someone else is going to help her. Unfortunately, no one came to her aid, and she did pass away. And the world is passing away, and we're witnessing it. And we have the opportunity now to go and make disciples of all nations. What I find interesting about the earthquake and the tsunamis that follow thereafter is that this is all because of sin, right? And the impact of sin.
Satan does a really good job of mobilizing his troops. But do we as Christians, why are we so hesitant? Why are we so idle? Why do we wait for someone else to do the work when God has called us to do the work? Satan is making an impact, destroying places, destroying people, destroying families, and harming them. But we could be equally as impactful, reconstructing, building, loving, healing those who are impacted. In Luke 10, 25 through 37, this is where we're going to be reading out of today. If you don't mind turning there with me, we see the story or the parable of the Good Samaritan. That's in Luke 10, 25 through 37. Amen. On one occasion, so Luke 10, 25 through 37, on one occasion, an expert in law stood up to test Jesus. "Teacher," he asked, "what must I do to inherit eternal life?" "What is written in the law?" he replied. "How do you read it?" He answered, "Well, love the Lord your God with all your heart and with all your soul and with all your strength and with all your mind, and love your neighbor as yourself." "You have answered correctly," Jesus replied. "Do this and you will live." But he wanted to justify himself, so he asked Jesus, "And who is my neighbor?" In reply, Jesus said, "A man was going down from Jerusalem to Jericho when he was attacked by robbers. They stripped him of his clothes, beat him, and went away, leaving him half dead. A priest happened to be going down the same road, and when he saw the man, he passed by on the other side. So too, a Levite, when he came to the place and saw him, passed by on the other side. But a Samaritan, as he traveled, came where the man was, and when he saw him, he took pity on him. He went to him and bandaged his wounds, pouring on oil and wine. Then he put the man on his own donkey, brought him to an inn, and took care of him. The next day, he took out 2 denarii and gave them to the innkeeper. 'Look after him,' he said, 'and when I return, I will reimburse you for any extra expense you may have.' Which of these three do you think was a neighbor to the man who fell into the hands of the robbers?" The expert in law replied, "The one who had mercy on him." And I probably don't have to explain the fact that the Samaritan was likely of a different group than him, so he didn't necessarily have to pull over, put him on his donkey, take him to an inn, and take care of all his needs and then some. There was no obligation here. It would have been equivalent to us witnessing what's happening around the world and saying, "Well, we're over here." But you know what he did, right? He said, "Their problem, his problem, is my problem." Jesus told him, this is my favorite part, the end of verse 37, "Go and do likewise." Amen. God has called us all to give witness to his goodness, to make an impact. How do we know this? Matthew 5, 14 through 16 says this, "You are the light of the world. A city set on a hill cannot be hidden, nor do people light a lamp and put it under a basket, but on a stand, and it gives light to all in the house. In the same way, let your light shine before others so that they may see your good works and give glory to your Father who is in heaven." And I'm just clarifying, this has very little to do with our good works. This is just a witness. This is just an opportunity to show how good God is. We're made in his image, and so we are to do the same that he has done for us. He has given us grace, we give others grace. He has loved us, we love others. And so I call this the Christian counterattack.
where we make an impact against all that sin and Satan has done against our world, against our God. Amen. Christians can do just as much impact in the opposite direction as Satan, but how? And I'm sure you're wondering how. So I want you to speculate just for a second. How can we make just as much of an impact as Satan, but for the glory and the kingdom of God? How? Well, we can go and share the good news, right? To all those who don't have it. There are still many in the world who have yet to receive a word. And then often, we are the only word that they will ever read. And so we have an opportunity to deliver the gospel in a multitude of ways. So that's one way. That's one way we can make an impact. When you see your friend, your neighbor, maybe even an acquaintance, a stranger at work, you could be of good cheer to them. You could love on them. I used to work at a Trader Joe's maybe like 10 years ago. Great place. Good food. No plug. And when my mom retired from nursing, she was a nurse for like 34 years or so. She made her way from Panama all the way to New York. She was the matriarch of the family. Very strong, awesome lady. She came into retirement and she could not just stand still. So she asked me, can I work at Trader Joe's alongside you? I was like, that might be a little weird. But I felt for her, so I got her a position. It was a little bittersweet because they were like, well, she's your mom, so we have to pay her more. I was like, okay. That's good. But what was interesting was she was a light on the hill. I would come into the break room, and some of my friends who literally were atheists were cornered by my mom talking about the gospel. And I would apologize, hey, I'm so sorry. Mom, vengaka. But she was doing what God had sent her to do. In a place that didn't really have any Christians at all, I was like literally the only one, except maybe one other, and then I was the only Adventist. She was like, I'll join you. And as a matter of fact, we will make an appeal at every break period possible. And I thought that was beautiful. We've been asked to go and share the good news, the gospel. The second way is we can serve those around us. Quite like the story mentioned, we are to aid others who are in pain. That means socially, we can help people. We can physically help people. Psychologically, we can help people. We can aid them. As a matter of fact, I'm not sure that you guys know this. I'm sure you do, hopefully, but some of the first public hospitals were built by who? Christians. Christians built some of the first public hospitals. And they weren't charging. They were giving out of their own pockets to help others in need. Imagine that. And so we have the good news, but then we have the right hand to the gospel, which is, I would say, medicine and also being able to aid those in need. And then the last one, I call it the left hand. I've been calling it that for some time now. The left hand of the gospel, education. Education is major. It is the left hand of the gospel because it empowers our youth and beyond that to rise up. Without education, how would you learn? How would you know any better? Most of us may have never had to face the defeat of not having that opportunity. Maybe some of us have, maybe most of us have. I've been privileged to get an education, and I see how far it's taken me. I kid you not, because of one individual in my life who saw something in me, I am now here today. 5 years ago, or six at this point, I was actually baptized right there with the help of the religion department here on campus, both my wife and I. So I will tell you that education is huge. It changes lives. It makes an impact, and not just so that you have a better paycheck. That sometimes does not happen. But when you're looking at Christian, specifically Adventist education, there's purpose behind it. There's a goal. It's mission-oriented.
When I was living in New York, I lived in two different spaces. Many of you might know of Brooklyn, Staten Island, Queens, Brooklyn, Manhattan, such and so forth. I was living in Queens and then Long Island, but in Long Island, I want to just hyper-focus on Long Island a little bit. I remember this one time where I was walking down the street. It was regular. Didn't really have any altercations with anyone until I saw a group of guys, like maybe 10, all wearing the same color, walking a little too close. And I was like, oh, they look nice. And I immediately, I saw one of them kind of like lunge. And I was like, oh yeah, no, go. And so I ran out of there. As a matter of fact, Long Island isn't even known as a very hood area, but you would imagine the amount of violence we have in just this little city. There was many members of many different gangs all cooped up in one area, and that was when I was in high school. Maybe it's better by now. But as a matter of fact, they suffered in academics, they suffered in life because this was prevalent. Sin was prevalent. Crime was prevalent. Violence was prevalent. And that's Freeport in Long Island. That's not really that bad. I'm making it sound this way because it was that to me. But Queens was way worse. Queens at some point was considered the weed capital of the world. And I would go down to my little corner store, bodega, get my fix of cheese fries and whatever else. And I had no hesitations, but crime there was rampant. And people were struggling on a day-to-day basis to get by. My family still lives there. A lot of my family do. And often, you get stuff robbed. Imagine how that environment impacts a lifestyle. Would you want to live in that? Wouldn't you want to help the people in that? And so now Freeport pales in comparison to Queens. And I would say Queens pales in comparison to Benton Harbor. And that's just 10 to 15 minutes away from here. I was looking up some studies, and it was actually showing that at some point, Benton Harbor was considered one of the most difficult places to live in. But it also develops some of the most resilient people. And when given the opportunity, they become amazing leaders. And the right resources and the love and the support from a nurturing God and his people, they could become our conference presidents, our GC presidents. They could become the president. But only if they're tended to, only if they're loved on, only if you care for them. Education, it impacts livelihood. And Jesus tends to our needs first. He fixes us up lovingly. And the way the environment around us shapes us is expressed in the results we see in day-to-day life. In other words, when we are injured psychosocially, we lead out of that pain. But when someone comes to our aid, we lead out of our healing and out of what God has done for us. Proverbs 1:7 says this, "The fear of the Lord is the beginning of knowledge." I can imagine that when you are helping others, the first thing that they come to understand is that there is a good God. Proverbs 22:6 says this, "Start children off on the way they should go, and even when they are old, they will not turn from it." Do you hear that? That in and of itself is an appeal. And not just your own children, but those who don't have fathers or mothers or have both but are in critical condition. I've met many people who are struggling and they just need love. They just need someone to support them. I'll also bring you to Ecclesiastes chapter 7, verse 12. "For the protection of wisdom is like the protection of money. And the advantage of knowledge is that wisdom preserves the life of him who has it.
Wisdom preserves the life of him who has it. Last one for you. So sorry. Romans 10. Romans 10, 10 through 14. For it is with your heart that you believe and are justified, and it is with your mouth that you profess your faith and are saved. As Scripture says, anyone who believes in him will never be put to shame, for there is no difference between Jew and Gentile. The same Lord is Lord of all and richly blesses all who call on him. For everyone who calls on the name of the Lord will be saved. Verse 14, how then can they call on the one they have not believed in? And how can they believe in the one of whom they have not heard? And how can they hear without someone preaching to them and teaching to them and reaching to them?

to be a light in the community, but we do need your help. We need your hands and feet, your time and donations to help us as a mission to be with those who are in need. And honestly, my conviction is to see Adventist education in Benton Harbor sometime soon. Because I sat down the other day and I thought, man, if we don't reach them, who will? And then those are souls lost for eternity? How do you deal with that? That's not something that I want to shoulder. Ellen G. White had the conviction of being a messenger of God because she saw the impact it would have if she denied the call. I'm sure you guys remember that vision, but the blood was on her hands. And so God is calling all of us. He's equipping each of us, even if we don't even understand how to do it. We have so many youth in our buildings that are not only impacted by us, but also impact us. And when I'm talking about Harbor of Hope, and we're looking to raise funds to have dedicated youth pastors or a youth pastor there for these young ones. And with your help, many lives will be impacted. Many amazing individuals have already contributed, and we have raised a substantial amount to be able to put this into play, but we still need help. We still need help. Right now, because of the efforts of different organizations in Benton Harbor looking to make a difference, including Harbor of Hope, I wanted to share this statistic. 75% decrease in shootings. Imagine that. Thanks to ministries like what Pastor Hodney is doing with her Safe and Fun Summer Camp and the Boys and Girls Club and many others, Present Pillars and more than I can mention, people are being saved. People are learning who God is. Even the police department, the chief is a pastor. Amen. Think about that. We have the opportunity right now. And the reason I stress this is because of this. Jeremiah 29:11, and I'll end with this. For I know the plans I have for you, declares the Lord. Plans for welfare and not for evil. To give you a future and a hope. If you feel inclined, Adventist giving is a means for you to support us, but you can also stand with us, march with us, walk with us, so that we could impact the world together. And don't forget about the people around the world, like in Venezuela, who still need help. Allow whatever God is doing in your heart to impact people across the world. Let's pray. Dear Heavenly Father, we thank you. We give you glory for all that you have done. You have rescued each and every single one of us. Not one of us is worthy, but you are. And we give you grace and love for the fact that we can stand here today and be in your house. I pray, God, that you would move it, move the Holy Spirit onto each and every single one of us so that we may make a huge impact on this world before you come. There are countless lives still looking to be saved. And we want to be your hands and feet. We want to be your vessels, broken and all, fixed by you, to transfer living water to those who are thirsting. I pray that you would hear this prayer and that you would bless this congregation, and that each of us here would seek to do your will. And we are waiting for you to come back. Thank you so much. In the name of Jesus Christ, I pray. Amen.

Father in heaven, it is sometimes difficult work, and yet it is a privilege to be able to serve others as you have served us. Lord, you left the glories of heaven to come to this dark place, and you served us, Lord, as no one else ever has before or since. We pray that we would follow your example, that we would see in each person, Lord, someone that is a candidate for your kingdom. And whatever differences there may be between us, Lord, help us to see the value that you place on them, and that is the value of your life on the cross. Bless us as we seek to be your hands and your feet and your witness, Lord, that we might speed your coming. We pray this in your name. Amen.

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Good afternoon. I'm Jeff Smith. We'll start off this hour of music with a Haydn composition. It's the Symphony No. 63 in C major, the La Roxelaine Symphony, a performance here with the Orpheus Chamber Orchestra on your Classical Connection, 90.7 FM.

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Up next, it's the Mozart Clarinet Quintet in A major. It's a clarinet performance from Richard Stoltzman, and it's the English Chamber Orchestra on WAUS.

Richard Stoltzman was the clarinetist there with the English Chamber Orchestra for the Mozart Clarinet Quintet in A Major, Kirchhoff Listing 581. 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

This is Michiana Classics, and coming up on the 1 o'clock hour, we've got music that was attributed to Mozart. That's coming up in just a little bit. Also, some Beethoven. We'll hear the Serenade in D major for flute and piano, featuring a flute performance from Severino Gazzoloni and Bruno Canino. That's coming up just about 30 minutes away. Herman Dubourg is the clarinet player here for this performance of the music attributed to Mozart. It's the Sinfonia Concertante for Four Winds in the key of E flat major, featuring Herman Dubourg and Bart Schunemann, Jacob Slater, and Ronald Carton.

Lev Markets and New Sinfonietta Amsterdam and the music attributed to Mozart. That was the Sinfonia Concertante for four winds in E flat major. Now from Beethoven, the Serenade in D major for flute and piano. Here's Severino Gasoloni with pianist Bruno Canino.

Pianist Bruno Canino and a flute performance from Severino Gazzoloni, and the music there of Beethoven, the Serenade in D major for flute and piano, Opus 41.

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Straight ahead in this 2 o'clock hour, we have music on the way from Franz Schmidt. We'll hear his Symphony No. 4 in C major. That's coming up just about 15 minutes. Right now, from Zoltán Kodály, it's his Marsák Dances, the Philharmonia Hungarica here with Antal Durrati.

Antal Durrani was the conductor with the Philharmonia Hungarica and the music of Zoltán Kodály, the Mozart dances. Now from Franz Schmidt, it is the Symphony No. 4 in C major and a performance with the Detroit Symphony Orchestra.

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1: 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My name is Michelle, and it's a pleasure to host you this hour. To kick off our Saturday evening broadcast, we will listen to Antonio Vivaldi's Concerto for Two Violins in G minor, performed by flautist Jean-Pierre Rampal and violinist Isaac Stern with the Franz Liszt Chamber Orchestra, conducted by Janos Roya.

We just heard Vivaldi's Concerto for Two Violins in G Minor, performed by the Franz Liszt Chamber Orchestra with violinist Isaac Stern and flautist Jean-Pierre Rampal, conducted by Janos Roya. My name's Michelle, and thank you so much for joining me here at WAUS 90.7 FM, your classical connection. Up next will be the work of Carl Maria von Weber, Theme and Variations, Opus 33, performed by the Zurich Opera Orchestra with clarinetist Sabine Meyer, conducted by Franz Welser-Most.

That was Theme and Variations, Opus 33, written by Carl Maria von Weber, performed by the Zurich Opera Orchestra and clarinetist Sabine Meyer, conducted by Franz Welser Most. My name's Michelle, and this is WAUS 90.7 FM, your classical connection. Thank you so much for joining me. Up next, we will listen to Movement 1, Allegro Brillante of Harp Concerto in C Major, written by François-Adrien Baudieu, performed by the Academy of St. Martin in the Fields and harpist Marisa Robles, conducted by Iona Brown.

That was Iona Brown conducting the Academy of St. Martin in the Fields and harpist Marisa Robles in their performance of Harp Concerto in C Major, Movement 1, written by François-Adrien Baudieu. My name's Michelle, and this is WAUS 90.7 FM, your classical connection. Our next piece of the hour will be the work of Robert Schumann, Movement 3 of Piano Concerto in A Minor, Opus 54, performed by the Philharmonia Orchestra and pianist Alfred Brendel, conducted by Kurt Sanderling.

We just heard Schumann's Piano Concerto in A minor, Opus 54, Movement 3, performed by the Philharmonia Orchestra and pianist Alfred Brendel, conducted by Kurt Sanderling. You heard that here on WAUS 90.7 FM, your classical connection. My name is Michelle, and thank you so much for joining me. Our second and final piece of this hour will be the work of George Frideric Handel, Concerto in F Major, performed by the English Concert, conducted by Trevor Pinnock.

That was Anthony Halstead conducting the Netherlands Radio Chamber Orchestra in their performance of Symphony in E flat major, Opus 1, Number 4, written by Johann Gabriel Mader. My name's Michelle, and thank you so much for joining me here at WAUS 90.7 FM, your classical connection. Up next will be the work of Richard Strauss, Os Italian from Italy, Opus 16, Movement 1, performed by the Berlin Philharmonic, directed by Riccardo Muti. I'm so sorry.

That was Os Italian, or From Italy, Opus 16, Movement 1, written by Richard Strauss, performed by the Berlin Philharmonic, conducted by Riccardo Muti. My name's Michelle, and thank you so much for joining me here at WAUS 90.7 FM, your classical connection. The next piece of the hour will be the work of Franz Liszt, Hungarian Rhapsody No. 14 in F minor, performed by pianist Ignaz Friedman.

We just heard pianist Ignaz Friedman perform Franz Liszt's Hungarian Rhapsody No. 14 in F minor. You heard that here on WAUS 90.7 FM, your classical connection. My name is Michelle, and thank you for joining me. Our second and final piece of this current hour will be the work of Franz Joseph Haydn, Symphony No. 51 in B-flat major, Movement 2, Adagio, performed by the Academy of Ancient Music, conducted by Christopher Hogwood.

We just heard Christopher Hogwood conduct the Academy of Ancient Music in their performance of Movement 2 Adagio from Haydn's Symphony No. 51 in B-flat major. Thank you so much for tuning in to WAUS 90.7 FM, your classical connection. My name's Michelle, and it's been a pleasure hosting you through this hour. To wrap it up, we will listen to Vivaldi's Violin Concerto in A major, performed by the Philharmonia Virtuosi with violinist Mela Tenenbaum, conducted by Richard Capp.

We just closed up our 4 o'clock hour with Vivaldi's Violin Concerto in A Major, performed by the Philharmonia Virtuosi with violinist Mela Tenenbaum, conducted by Richard Kapp. My name's Michelle, and thank you so much for joining me here at WAUS 90.7 FM, your classical connection. If you like what you heard so far, then stick around for 5 o'clock after this short break. From the John and Dee Dee Howard Studios on the campus of Andrews University, this is WAUS Barron Springs South Bend, on the web at waus.org. Good evening, Michiana. My name's Michelle, and thank you so much for tuning in to WAUS 90.7 FM, your classical connection. To kick off this hour, we will listen to the work of Fernando Sor, Fantasy, Opus 30, performed by guitarist Gordon Solskjaer.

We just heard guitarist Goran Solskjær perform Fantasy Opus 30, written by Fernando Soar. 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Up next will be Beethoven's Symphony No. 1 in C Major, Opus 21, Movement 1, performed by the Vienna Philharmonic, conducted by Claudio Abbado.

Symphony No. 1 in C major, Opus 21, Movement 1, written by Beethoven, performed by the Vienna Philharmonic, conducted by Claudio Abbado. You heard that here on WAUS 90.7 FM, your classical connection. My name's Michelle, and thank you so much for joining me. Up next, we will listen to Concerto for Two Violins in G major, written by Georges-Philippe Telemann, performed by Musica Antiqua Cologne with the two violinists Florian Duter and Reinhard Goebel, conducted by Reinhard Goebel.

That was violinist Reinhard Goebel conducting and performing with Musica Antiqua Köln with violinist Florian Dutter, the work of Georges-Philippe Telemann, Concerto for Two Violins in G Major. You heard that here on WAUS 90.7 FM, your classical connection. My name's Michelle, and thank you so much for joining me. Our second and final piece of this current hour will be the work of Piotr Tchaikovsky, Symphony No. 5 in E Minor, Opus 64, Movement 4, performed by the London Symphony Orchestra, conducted by Pierre Montu.

That was Symphony No. 5 in E minor, Opus 64, Movement 4, written by Tchaikovsky, performed by the London Symphony Orchestra, conducted by Pierre Monteau. My name is Michelle, and thank you so much for joining me here at WAUS 90.7 FM, your classical connection. Our final piece of the hour will be No. 6 in G major, from six organ sonatas in trio sonata form, written by Johann Sebastian Bach, performed by harpsichordist Christian Jacoté, cellist Thomas de Menga, violist Tabia Zimmerman, and oboist Heinz Holliger.

That was Bach's Six Organ Sonatas in Trio Sonata Form, No. 6 in G Major, performed by oboist Heinz Holliger, violist Tabia Zimmerman, cellist Thomas Demenga, and harpsichordist Christian Yakote. My name is Michelle, and thank you so much for joining me here at WAUS 90.7 FM, your classical connection. 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

From the John and Dee Dee Howard Studios on the campus of Andrews University, this is WAUS, Barron Springs, South Bend, on the web at waus.org. It is 6 o'clock, and it's a pleasure to have you here. 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To keep this Saturday evening broadcast rolling, we will listen to Serenade for Strings in G Major, Opus 11, written by Dag Wirén, performed by the Bournemouth Symphony Orchestra, conducted by Richard Stutt.

We just heard our first piece of the hour, the work of Dag Veden, Opus 11 of Serenade for Strings in G Major, performed by the Bournemouth Symphony Orchestra, conducted by Richard Stutt. My name's Michelle, and this is WAUS 90.7 FM, your classical connection. Thank you so much for joining me here. Up next, we will listen to Symphony No. 2 in B-flat Major, Opus 21, Movement 4, written by George Whitefield Chadwick, performed by the Detroit Symphony Orchestra, conducted by Nima Yerby.

That was Nima Yerby conducting the Detroit Symphony Orchestra in their performance of Symphony No. 2 in B-flat major, Opus 21, Movement 4, written by George Whitefield Chadwick. 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My name's Michelle, and thank you so much for tuning in. Up next will be Vivaldi's Lute Concerto in D major, played on guitar by guitarist Sharon Ispin, performing with the Lausanne Chamber Orchestra, conducted by Lawrence Foster.

We just heard Vivaldi's Lute Concerto in D major, played on guitar by guitarist Sharon Ispin, performing with the Lausanne Chamber Orchestra, conducted by Lawrence Foster. Thank you so much for tuning in to WAUS 90.7 FM, your classical connection. My name's Michelle, and thank you so much for sticking around with me. Our next piece of the hour will be the work of Antonín Dvořák, Violin Concerto in A minor, Opus 53, Movement 3, performed by the Czech Philharmonic Orchestra with violinist Pamela Frank, conducted by Sir Charles Mackerras.

That was Sir Charles Mackerras conducting the Czech Philharmonic Orchestra and violinist Pamela Frank in their performance of Dvorak's Violin Concerto in A minor, Opus 53, Movement 3. My name's Michelle, and thank you so much for joining me here at WAUS 90.7 FM, your classical connection. To wrap up this hour, we will listen to Mozart's Horn Concerto No. 1 in D major, performed by the Orpheus Chamber Orchestra with hornist David Jolly.

That was hornist David Jolly performing with the Orpheus Chamber Orchestra, Mozart's Horn Concerto No. 1 in D Major. 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If you like what you heard, why don't you stick around for 7 o'clock?

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Good evening to you and yours. My name is Michelle, and thank you so much for joining me here at WAUS 90.7 FM, your classical connection. To kick off this 7 o'clock hour, we will listen to the work of Carl Reinecke, Flute Concerto in D Major, Opus 283, performed by the London Philharmonic Orchestra with flautist James Galway, conducted by Hiroyuki Iwaki.

We just heard Hiroyuki Iwaki conduct the London Philharmonic Orchestra and flautist James Galway in their performance of Flute Concerto in D Major, Opus 283, written by Carl Reinach. My name's Michelle, and thank you so much for joining me here at WAUS 90.7 FM, your classical connection. Our next piece of the hour will be the work of Pietro Antonio Locatelli, Opus 3, Number 6 of Violin Concerto in G Minor, performed by Pro Musica Kyiv, with violinist Mela Tenenbaum.

We just heard Violin Concerto in G Minor, Opus 3, Number 6, written by Pietro Antonio Locatelli, performed by Pro Musica Kyiv with violinist Mela Tenenbaum. You heard that here on WAUS 90.7 FM, your classical connection. My name's Michelle, and thank you so much for joining me. Our final piece of this hour will be the work of Franz Joseph Haydn, Symphony No. 51 in B-flat major, performed by the English Concert, conducted by Trevor Pinnock.

We just heard Trevor Pinnock conduct the English concert in their performance of Haydn's Symphony No. 51 in B-flat major. My name's Michelle, and thank you so much for spending your evening here at WAUS 90.7 FM, your classical connection. 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From the John and Dee Dee Howard Studios on the campus of Andrews University, this is WAUS Barron Springs South Bend, on the web at waus.org. As we move into the final hour that I'll be hosting you this evening, I'd like to thank you for tuning in to WAUS 90.7 FM, your classical connection. So to kick it off, we will listen to the work of Henri Vieux-Temp, Fantasia Appassionata, Opus 35, performed by the Heritage Chamber Orchestra and violinist Paul Rosenthal, conducted by Curtis Peacock.